0: top of the hills. It can
1: Yeah.
0: stay up there.
1: Actually, we were talking also too this morning, and I've talked about it with friends lately because I had to go and get some more firewood, and I've got a load to be delivered. Good old Woodward's coming and dropping me off a load, hopefully in the next few days. But I had to, like you light the fire, and it's the dogs are doing the rotisserie thing of they get how close can they get on the hearth, to get to near the fire, and nothing beats having a fire on a cold night. I love it. And I've even cooked on the top of the range. I have cooked on there a few times.
0: Cozy, eh?
1: I just love it. Absolutely. I think there's nothing nicer than coming home and putting a pot of soup on or getting something out of the crock pot and it's cold. I'd much rather be colder where you can get warmer than be warmer and not being able to peel any more layers off. I've got a friend
0: Oh,
1: of
0: like they
1: mine.
0: are in, like they are in Europe at the
1: I was going
0: moment.
1: to say, I've got a friend of mine at the moment who's in Paris, and a trip of a lifetime for her. It was on her bucket list, and she's over in Paris at the moment. She said it was 42 degrees the other day in
0: Wow.
1: Paris, and she's just melting. And I thought, oh my God, like.
0: Well, I was saying, my family are quite warm at the moment. It's not as warm in the north of England as it is in the south. But the thing is, for them, they're not set up for hot weather. So
1: No.
0: none of the houses have got aircon. There's not, and they're all. They've not necessarily got windows you can open and get an airflow, because our houses here are designed a bit more to be able to get like that natural airflow, and we're all on one level, most of our houses, so you've got a bit more space to be able to aerate things. But if you're like my mum in a terraced house, she's got 3 stories, so it's a very thin like stacked house, so she's So at the moment, she normally sleeps on the top floor of the house, but she's come down to the next floor in this hot weather just to try and get a little bit of coolness. But yeah, it's a first world problem, eh?
1: I know, it's like that. The thing I must, I've got to get stuck in this weekend and start making sure I keep things on top of things, because we obviously condensation can be a bit of an issue, and
0: Oh,
1: even though
0: yeah.
1: my house has got double glazing. The windows still do get a bit of mold on them in the bedroom, particularly. And then I've got a heat transfer kit, but it's like, you've got to be careful. The other thing I've had in my house at the moment, Marcia, is I'm getting the odd little mouse in the house at the
0: Yep.
1: moment.
0: Yeah.
1: Cats aren't doing a very good job, but they're definitely around. And I also went out to the feed last night to feed the chooks, because I go out and feed them about 7 o'clock each night in the dark, and was out there, flicked the light on in the shed, and I have a plastic rubbish bin, and I noticed the bottom of my plastic bin had been chewed out, and I thought, bloody rats, like it must
0: Yeah.
1: be rats getting in. And admittedly it's a garden shed that they're outside in, but there's nothing around for them much to eat at the moment, and it is colder, so they're around. Which leads me to my next thing, which really shocked me, was hearing about how many. I mean, you've got chooks, eh? Do you got
0: Oh,
1: chooks?
0: just the one. We're just
1: Oh
0: down
1: yeah.
0: to a rooster now.
1: Oh yeah. Well, we've got chickens, and I was reading on social media the other night about how many chickens are killed by rats. And it's quite surprising the numbers of people who are commenting on this social media post about how many chooks people have lost. And I touch wood, I haven't had it happen. But it makes you think, oh gosh, they're all around at the moment, aren't they? They're certainly around.
0: But we had some killed by stoats when we were at the other place. We had a couple of our little banties who chose to roost at ground level. And I mean, you don't want any of your animals being killed by anything, but even more annoying with the stoats is that they just bite. They're almost like vampires. They bite and suck blood out, and then they just leave the carcass. Whereas if they'd killed it, taken it, and eaten it,
1: You forgive it a
0: then
1: bit
0: there's a bit
1: more.
0: more of a it's more of a purpose, because it's a circle of life. It's predator and prey. But when the stoats just kind of kill them, and you just think, well, at least take them and feed on it. But no, anyway.
1: They're doing it just for a blood sport, aren't they? It is crazy,
0: Do,
1: like.
0: do, does the first of the month have any significance for you, Tracy? Do you?
1: No, not really. Not really. It used to when I was a kid because you always wanted to get together and give somebody a punch in the arm, didn't
0: Oh,
1: you?
0: the pinch and a punch for the
1: Punch,
0: first
1: yeah,
0: of the
1: you know
0: month,
1: that.
0: yeah.

0: remember doing that, you know, like when I was a child, but not so much now. July is quite a significant month for me. You know, looking ahead, you know, this month, because it's and this talks back comes back to us talking originally about time and when time shifts by so fast. So this July on Monday, it would have been 31 years since I had my little boy that was stillborn. And I think, far out, 31 years, where the hell did that time go? Like, it just seems like yesterday. I remember every part of it. And I think 31 years, I don't feel old enough to have a 31 year old, you know, and I've got a 28 year old and a 27 year old, you know, and it's, well, 28 and 29, I'm even making them younger than they are, 28 and 29 year old, and I'm like, far out. It's just crazy. And of course, the grandson, the little one's 6 months old this month, in fact tomorrow, and then I've got the other little grandson will be 2 at the end of August. And it's like, well, where did that happen? Time's just gone so quick.
1: Was
0: You
1: I?
0: know, it's crazy. And I was saying also too yesterday, in fact, when I caught up with his friends, was that it's 10 years next month since my dad passed. And it's like, how the hell, I mean, you must feel like that when you talk about your dad passing when you were young, you know, like you just think,
1: He's
0: how
1: not been
0: fast.
1: in my life longer than he has been in my life, which feels bizarre.
0: It's crazy. Just crazy. But is it, you know, is it because we're all getting older and time goes fast as you get older? I don't know.
1: Yeah, it does, eh? And
0: I think it
1: I mean, for
0: does.
1: me, first of the month, I normally go, oh, it's the first of the month, and I start do a little bit of reflecting. I were doing it this morning.
0: Yeah.
1: When we got up, Matthew was like, oh, crack, you're 1st of July. So the first thing I immediately think of is like, oh, crack, I must text my friend, it's her birthday today, and it's another
0: Yeah.
1: friend's birthday tomorrow, because there's a group of us where his birthdays are all around about the same time. So then I start reflecting on the times I've had with those people. And the fact that, I mean, all the messages are coming at the moment, oh crikey, it's the big 6-0 for us lot next year, and what we're going to do. And there's been really reflective. And I think we probably do that. And the seasons always make me quite reflective as well. Because I know we're in winter, but in my mind, this almost feels like it feels like we're coming into spring. I can see spring on the horizon.
0: Yeah, well,
1: Your
0: I have to say,
1: daffodils are
0: I'd
1: coming
0: seen
1: up in the
0: bulbs
1: garden.
0: for sale the other day, and I was like, bulbs
1: Yes.
0: for sale, and it was on a, like somebody had jonquils for sale on the side of their, you know, on their driveway, and it was for sale on a bunch, and I was so tempted to buy some, and I thought, no, I'm not buying jonquils, and they're my favourite flowers, but there's no way in hell I'm buying them, and it was still June, you know, and you do see them, like I've got bags of bulbs which I've still yet to plant because it's not too late to plant them, and I'm going, but hold on a minute, somebody's selling jonquils and I hear I've got a bag of bulbs to go. Are they going to be worth, you know, is it worth planting?
1: Yeah,
0: Which I will do, but it
1: and I
0: is,
1: mean, we're more than halfway through the year now.
0: isn't it? Well, we're closer to Christmas, right, than we are.
1: I know.
0: It's like, far
1: I mean,
0: out.
1: you've got a busy time at the moment. You're in rehearsals.
0: So I've got that coming up. Yeah, that opens in another month's time. So yeah, I'm obviously busy with the play and things are starting to ramp up, and they will be from next week with more and more and more rehearsals. And it's quite interesting, funnily enough, because obviously the play's about women, and obviously Wahine Atu is about women. And I'll just touch on that quickly. It's been really interesting talking to the group of seven women we've got about their experiences with intimacy, or their experiences of what they were taught by, what they learned through either their parents or their mums or sisters or friends or those people who've had, I hate to say it, have gone through sexual abuse or gone through quite horrific experiences. And it's just like it's been really empowering to have a group of women sit and talk about their own experiences around things. And some of them, I tell you what, Marcy, it would make your hair curl, because I have had absolute fits of laughter hearing some of the stories that people have shared. And already it's quite interesting because tickets are selling really fast. In fact, one of the nights is nearly sold out already. And of course, we've got 5 weeks to go, and to have a night
1: Want to
0: already
1: just
0: nearly
1: tell
0: sold
1: it? You've
0: out.
1: not mentioned what the play is, you might.
0: Yeah, so the play, yes, of course, I should mention it's called The Vagina Monologues, which it's quite funny. People, you know, like what people's perception of it is, because obviously Little Theatre's got a great reputation of doing some amazing comedies, doing some real nitty-gritty stuff. And this is probably one of the most out there plays that you could have available.

0: available to go and see because it's not a standard play. There's no storyline. There's no characters as such. They're just voices. And it originally was written for one woman to share
1: Yeah,
0: a
1: that's how I
0: series
1: remember
0: with.
1: it
0: Yeah, one
1: from
0: woman
1: sort of like
0: sharing a series. Yep, yep.
1: the 90s.
0: Yeah, absolutely. It was Eve Ensler who wrote it, interviewed over 200 women and asked them about their experiences of being a woman and what, you know, even things there's a whole monologue written about what do you call your vagina? Like what is it do you call it your vagina? Or in my mind, it's always been a foo-foo. But you know, like one of the ladies in the show said it was her lady's garden. And then somebody else called it this, and somebody else called it that. And there's a whole monologue written around what you call it. And obviously, the play's American. So there's this whole bit about what they call it in different parts of New York, for example. And it moved around with what area you lived in to what people referred to the
1: Was
0: terminology.
1: always a fairy to me when I was growing up.
0: Yeah.
1: Your
0: Yeah.
1: fairy.
0: Yeah.
1: Your
0: Yeah.
1: fairy or your difference.
0: Yeah. And so isn't that funny? You know, it's quite funny what we call it and what I guess also too generationally, what somebody called a vagina who are our age versus my daughter's their terminology for it. It's quite interesting how people
1: I
0: will
1: think
0: unite.
1: the word vagina is used a lot more now, though, and
0: Oh
1: I can't remember it being used. I mean, we used to call it your fairy, but I think I thought that its proper name were your fanny.
0: I know. Yeah, it's funny too because there's one bit in the play where a woman goes, she says, "Oh, you know, just think about it, vagina. It's not exactly a term that rocks your boat. I mean, you're not going to say to your partner, you know, come here and da da da da da, my vagina, are you? It's not. It's going to kill the mood really quite quickly. And it is interesting. The other thing which has come out a lot too after the rehearsals that we've had also too, as I say, is about how many women have actually experienced sexual assault. And it's just like it's really frightening how many women it's happened to. And the whole, you know, how much do you share and what is shared, and also to the stories that different people have around losing their virginity, to what husbands want and husbands or partners influence, and should they influence what you like? Everything from, you know, whether you have hair down below or whether you don't have hair to experimenting with sex or whatever. I mean, it's really interesting. It's a play that's definitely going to make people think, and it's a play where I hope people are going to get in the car on the way home and go, "Holy cow!" Like I
1: Have some
0: want them to sit
1: conversations.
0: and absolutely and actually start to have those conversations because it's not. There's bits in it by all means that are going to have you in absolute stitches because some of it is so funny and are amazing.
1: And I know you're casting, there's
0: I was going to say, we've got a great
1: some
0: cast,
1: really
0: you know,
1: good
0: really, and you
1: comedic
0: know, yeah, there is,
1: people
0: and
1: in
0: there's
1: there.
0: some of it is just, you know, a woman going along to a, you know, explore your own body workshop, and it's just hilariously funny when a hand mirror gets handed out to them, and you know, there's that,
1: And
0: you
1: I
0: know,
1: know the one who's doing that, she'll be cracking.
0: it's hilarious, and then you've got another woman who, you know, who's older who talks about. She shut up shop. You know, we've all seen that out on TV. I've shut up shop down there, which she literally did from the time she first had her first sexual experience and never experimented really again. And it's because she
1: Can
0: thought
1: you just
0: it was
1: reassure the listeners that there's not going to be any nudity?
0: no, there's no nudity. No, no nudity whatsoever. Some men have thought, I've heard through the grapevine that some men have thought, oh, it's great. There's going to be a woman, you know, talking about, you know, la, la, la, la, la. It's going to be really funny. But it's. Yes, there are bits of it that are really funny, but there are bits of it that will be triggering and are bits of it that are incredibly sad. But at the same time, it's a celebration of womanhood. And it's a play that's not just for women, it's for men as well. And men will learn something, hopefully. Hopefully, they'll come away from there going, like it explains why my partner thinks this way or a different perception of things. And if you're a father of daughters, absolutely, go and see it. Yeah, so I'm really looking forward to it. I'm expecting a few people to walk out because there is a lot of coarse language in it, and it's certainly confrontational at
1: When
0: the beginning.
1: was it written?
0: Originally, it was written in the late 90s. It first ever went on stage in the early 2000s, actually, as far as it being

0: extended as a play, but it's been one of the longest running plays on Broadway. It's been transcribed into 19 different languages around the world.
1: I like the idea of it being the more than one person, actually. I know it originated with a vagina monologue.
0: Yeah. We've got seven. We've got seven women, and some of them are doing more than one monologue. Some of them are doing two. In fact, one's doing three. And it's they're just basically vessels for somebody else's voice. That's what it's like. I will say one.
1: Has some of the issues evolved over time?
0: Yeah, I was going to say that. That's one of the things that has happened. So originally when it was first written, there wasn't a monologue that was around trans people. There is now a monologue which we're doing in it, where it's a young trans woman who talks about being born and assigned at birth as male, and what that meant to her and her journey through, and the shame and the bullying and the ridicule, and eventually the acceptance by her father. There's another monologue in there that's about a child who's been sexually abused and how she was raped and attacked by a family friend. That's gone on since things. The Me Too movement, obviously, have had a monologue put in. You know, things like you would never have thought in a million years that there's a monologue written about pubic hair and things have changed. Obviously, what's trending, when we only have to talk to beauticians, and I talk to my...
1: Yeah, because people earn a living due to the fact of the fashion of
0: about hair, you know, and what's acceptable and what's not. There's definitely been a few. The version that we've got is probably about, I would say, probably 10 years old that we're doing. It is slightly dated in elements, and there are bits in it that you go, oh, well, I'm pleased that that's changed. But ultimately, it's just stories of women sharing their bits. And as I say, you will absolutely...
1: Well, it's a testament to the play that it's worldwide. Yeah. There's not many people, I would say, from 40 plus who haven't heard of its existence.
0: No, but as I say, my advice to you is get in quick, because it opens on the 5th of August, so just over a month away, and it's definitely a show that
1: How many nights is it running for?
0: We've got basically we're doing Wednesday, Thursday, Friday, Saturday, and a Sunday matinee, and then start again on the Wednesday the second week. So it's on at the moment for 2 weeks at the moment, from the 5th to the 15th of August. And I don't know. I mean, depending on how ticket sales are, we might extend it possibly. But look, get in fast, because I'm sure it's going to be a play that will sell out. And as I say already,
1: it's going to be a good night out, isn't it?
0: It's going to be great night out. And you're not going to see women like this. If you went into prima facie at
1: a group
0: Fourth Wall.
1: Women together.
0: Yeah, I was going to say, if you saw prima facie at Fourth Wall, go and see this play. If you like prima facie, you'll like The Vagina Monologue. Also, too, one thing which is really great, we've also got, we're doing support for Taranaki Women's Refuge, and they're coming along one night. We've given them some tickets to come along to be able to roll with their volunteers, which is great.
1: Excellent.
0: There'll also be resources there for people to be able to tap into from Women's Refuge as well. Yeah. That will be there on the nights to be able to pick up information if you need it, because as I say, it will be triggering to some.
1: Wise with the clothing sale that Women's Refuge has.
0: Yeah, I must go through my wardrobe. Actually, I see that they're calling for donations at the moment, and particularly men's stuff too. They're saying that they're definitely looking for men's clothing.
1: We'll have to get Brian along.
0: I know. Well, actually, funnily enough, I'm going to be taking Brian along to go and buy some things, because I promised him about how you can go and buy an outfit for $50 there, and quite smart, and he doesn't believe me. So come on, get donating. I need to find Brian some good stuff.
1: How's it gone? Because obviously you've got the seven women in the play. How have they gone on with juggling everything else that happens in their lives to be able to come to rehearsals?
0: Yeah, it has been hard. And starting from next week, we're going to do nights as well as the daytime stuff.
1: So coming into school holidays.
0: School holidays. And, of course, people have got commitments and they're going away for a few things. We've got one of the ladies in the cast who's going away for the weekend to see her family over in the Hawke's Bay. So she's not on there, going to be there this weekend. And of course, also too, you've got different shows on and different people have been involved with different shows or different commitments that you've got, but you just manage it. That's something when you love

0: but you just do manage it. But yeah, I'm certainly really looking forward to seeing. I think Taranaki's ready for a play like this. I think they're ready. I think we've matured enough to be able to do a play like this. And as I say, like having Melissa Callahan or Melissa Gregg, I've got Jackie Penn in the cast. Obviously, Donna Yates is in the cast. I've got Rhiannon McNeish in the cast. Polly Catlin Mayberry, people know her from the hospital and also through Te Ora where she works. So Polly's in the cast. Regan Denton Giles is in the cast. And Sharon Reid is in the cast as well. I think that's everybody, yeah. And they're amazing. The other thing is there's no costumes in this and there's no set. So they're wearing theatre blacks. And there's no set. There's only one chair on stage, and that is it. Which again is quite different for Taranaki audiences. There's not things being brought in. It's static. It's only a one act. So go to the loo beforehand. Make sure you get a drink before you sit down. And it's in the round. That's the other thing. So that's a little bit different for Taranaki audiences. So we've actually built a runway out from the stage, so they'll be right out towards you a bit more. Yeah, and that, some of it, as I say, like they're having to be contortionists, particularly Donna, is having to be a contortionist because she does this gorgeous, funny monologue with a mirror, and it's so funny. Like I just absolutely cracked up laughing when I first
1: Well,
0: heard
1: she played a brilliant part as the Vicar of Dibley.
0: it. Oh, that's it. Yeah, she did. Yeah, and this is, yeah, like it's very funny. It's very funny, but it's so real. It's just like what goes on in your head, like, and there's this one bit where she talks about how she couldn't find this particular thing and how it reminds her of being a child when you take something along and you lose something and it's precious to you and you panic because you can't find it. She's talking about being in this class and panicking and having this absolute horror of a moment. It's just hilarious. Yeah, make sure you book your tickets on iTicket. What have you got coming up, Marcy? What are you busy doing anyway over the next wee while in the last month?
1: We're just busy with stuff. We've just one of the big things in our community, we've just put the tickets on sale for our biggest fundraiser that we have every couple of years for the horse trek,
0: I was gonna say, yep.
1: which was amazing. It sold out in an hour and a half for the horse
0: I
1: tickets.
0: know, we looked at it
1: So,
0: and they'd already gone. Yeah.
1: yep. Get on the wait list though, Tracy.
0: Yeah, I'll
1: Get
0: have to
1: on
0: do that.
1: that. So yeah, we're busy with that whole renovation, that sort of thing. We've got it's potluck tea this weekend, so
0: Oh,
1: looking forward to
0: nice.
1: that.
0: Yeah,
1: Always
0: that's
1: like the
0: always a
1: winter
0: great
1: potluck
0: night.
1: tea, so everybody
0: Yeah.
1: can come together, and because you don't necessarily see people as much in winter as you do in the rest of the
0: No.
1: year. So yeah, that'll be nice, everybody coming together. And it's always a good feed when your community gets together,
0: Too right it
1: so
0: is.
1: yeah,
0: Can't
1: really
0: be.
1: looking
0: Sort of
1: forward
0: being
1: to
0: Peter
1: that.
0: Tirada.
1: Yes.
0: Can't at all.
1: Still
0: Where are
1: fighting
0: you?
1: off this
0: I was going to
1: blinking
0: say, you're
1: cold.
0: still fighting off the cold. But we will.
1: That's the whole of June. The whole of June
0: Yeah,
1: I've
0: I
1: had
0: know.
1: this
0: Oh, well,
1: bump.
0: July now, so we'll be able to put it aside. We'll forget about it. Hey, Marcia, thank you for joining me today. And of course, we'll be back with you with the other ladies next week here on Wahine Atua. You enjoy your rest of your week and keep warm.
1: Ka kite.
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1: Kia ora te whanau, nau mai hoki mai ki tēnei kaupapa whakahera. Life Rewritten 40 plus, this isn't the end, it's just the beginning. Ko Crystal Nihuahau, and I'm back for another episode, riding solo again.

Again, and I thought I would just continue on with my kōrero last episode, which was a lot about like normalizing our lives and normalizing the growth that it takes. And as I think about Life Rewritten 40 plus,

Jazz Cafe, a one-hour smorgasbord of jazz from the dawn of the recording age to the present day. 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

baby. That's Lisa Marie Presley there with a song called Sinking In from her 2003 album called To Whom It May Concern, which I will continue to defend until I die. That is a great album. I love this album. Before that was Nelly Furtado with Powerless, and I just because I love her, I put that video up on the Femme Fatale Facebook page, and I will put up the list of songs as always do on the Femme Fatale Facebook page if you would like to see what I played today. And Hole before that with Awful from their Celebrity Skin album from 1998, and Mazzy Star before that from the 90s. Oh, we all loved Mazzy Star in the 90s. We all wanted to be her. Ridiculous. Anyway, it's nearly time for me to go. It's 5:52. Thanks for tuning in again to Femme Fatale on Otago Access Radio. If you want to listen to the show again, you can on any podcast platform that you use, and any other show on OAR are always listenable once again. I'm going to... Let's have a try of this album. This is Dinah Ross and the Supremes. Come See About Me. And if it doesn't work out, I'll just fade it out and then we'll go into Q&A. Have a good rest of your week. Oh, she's crackly. Can you handle it?

0: mana, ena reo, ena ho e fa. Tena koto katoa, no mai ki tene hotaka. Speak up, korerotia. Tune in as our guests speak up, sharing their unique and powerful experiences and opinions. And may you also be inspired to speak up when the moment's right. Good morning, Telefalava. Kia ora, bulavinaka. Ni hao, buenos dias, bonjour. This is Speak Up Korerotia, called Speak Up Korerotia Tene. I'm Sally Carlton, and I'm really excited today to be talking about language learning in Aotearoa, New Zealand. We're thinking about this discussion right now in April 2026 because the national curriculum is out for consultation and one of the subjects under consideration is languages. And it seems really timely that we are discussing this given that language learning, I guess we'll come to this, but may well be in a bit of a crisis here in this country. I'm so excited to have four guests on the panel. You guys all come from slightly different perspectives, but all passionate about language learning. And I guess just to make it clear, when we're talking about language learning in this show, we're talking specifically about, I guess, international languages. So not English or English as a second language, or Te Reo Māori or New Zealand Sign Language. This show, we're specifically thinking about languages from other countries. And you're all passionate about that. Yeah, this really drives me as well. So I would love to hear from each of you. Ko Waikwe, who are you? What kind of mahi do you do? How have you come to this position in your lives that you're on this show today? Stephen, how about we start with you?
1: Kia ora koutou, ko Stephen Epstein, toko ingoa. And I teach in the School of Languages and Cultures in Victoria University of Wellington. I suppose I'm here because a love for language has structured my entire life up to this point, and I have a very broad experience in different languages. My PhD was in classics, so I came here and initially was teaching Greek and Latin, but over the course of my career from very early on, I've been interested in East Asian languages and cultures and civilizations. And so I teach Asian studies here, and in my own work, I translate Korean literature and Indonesian literature. I also sit on the executive committee of the New Zealand Esperanto Association. I'm very involved with the language exchange that goes on here on a weekly level in Wellington, and also within our Lang 301. Teaching at university, I may have a different perspective on what's going on in the tertiary education system, but it is intimately related with what's happening in the primary and secondary sector. But also I do a session for our kind of communal third year course right at the start about tips and tricks for language learning, because I devote a lot of time on a daily basis to consuming comprehensible input in a variety of international and sometimes national languages.
0: Thank you, Stephen. How about Fesaitu?
2: No, I am Maori Tenengatsu to the Koa, Nisambula Venaka, Yandra Morena. I am the CEO for the Center for Pacific Languages here in Aotearoa, New Zealand. I lead the work in revitalization and sustainability for our Pacific languages, especially for languages that are endangered right now. We have about 12 Pacific languages. I come from a very small island as well in Rotuma, part of Fiji politically, but noted as part of Polynesia as well. Those languages that we teach are part of a lineup of the Ministry for Pacific People on the 12 languages for language weeks here in New Zealand. And so I'm looking forward to this Korero and Talanoa today as we share in terms of Haifenganga in regards to languages that are important to us as Pacific people. And we all know that New Zealand is part of the Pacific as well. And so

0: This Dalanoa, as I share with you, will be a space to explore and support the work of our languages across, not just here in New Zealand, but across the Pacific regions and globally as well, for Whaiaxia.
1: Thank you so much. And your colleague, Lynn.
2: Good morning, everyone. My name is Letua Lalimaletua Lynn Pavihi. I am of Niue and Samoan descent. My background is in education. I've done 20 years in the primary setting as a teacher and also worked as a deputy associate principal at Favona School in South Auckland for 5 years, in which I established and launch our very first Niue bilingual unit in the world. I am a strong advocate for Vangahau Niue, an endangered language, and also very passionate about education and languages. I have worked also in secondary school with maths extension, especially for our Pasifika students. But the last year I have worked in Centre for Pacific Languages as the lead for learning, development, and training. So I look after all our languages. At the moment, we are in term one of our language classes. We have 30 language classes, both face-to-face and online, that we offer. And we've also got our term two enrollments coming up. So we're very, very well engaged with our teaching and also the delivering of our languages that Itu said before. And we also have got our short courses in which we have Tokpisin, Bislama, and Pidgin Solomon that we're also offering coming up in the next few weeks. So that's a little bit about me. Whakauelahi.
1: And can I just check, when I looked at the website of the Centre for Pacific Languages, it seemed like all your courses are free. Am I right in saying that?
2: Correct. Yeah. So the courses that we currently offer are free language classes. We're thinking of, you know, going global, but that's yet to happen. But it's only free for residents here in Aotearoa.
1: Amazing resource, though. And our final guest is Stephanie.
3: Kia ora koutou, ko Stephanie tōku ingoa. Mēnā sāno hei o gozaimasu, Stephanie tō moshimasu. I was a teacher of Japanese for 25 years at the largest secondary school in the country, and 10 years of that I was head of department. In 2017, I moved into professional learning for teachers, and I worked at the University of Auckland until the end of last year. Unfortunately, the university decided to get out of professional learning and for secondary teachers. So one of my colleagues and I actually decided to start our own business, because of course the ministry was still really interested in providing the work and keeping the contracts going. And so this year, 27th of January, we started Language Circle. And we have the two contracts that the ministry lets to support the teaching and learning of languages nationally in Aotearoa, New Zealand. So we literally work from Kaitaia to Invercargill, supporting teachers across the sectors, so primary, intermediate and secondary, to deliver best outcomes for students in the learning languages area of the New Zealand curriculum. So I'm very involved and very passionate about the delivery of learning languages, and I'm really, really distraught about the current situation that we find ourselves in. And this has been, you know, for a while now that we've seen the landscape for teachers and students become ever harder for them to participate and gain proficiency in languages, at particularly at high school. So that's me. Kia ora.
1: Kia ora. So I guess, Stephanie, that kind of begs the question then, what is the language learning landscape in Aotearoa at the moment?
3: It's complex because the curriculum, the current curriculum, which came in 2007 as a draft and was mandated in 2010, really codified that languages were no longer a compulsory component of the curriculum. So I think it's page 44, says there are 8 learning areas of the curriculum. 7 of those must be provided by boards of trustees and principals, but the learning languages area is an endeavour to provide, a nice to have, for years 7 to 10 only. So

0: Since that time, of course, with a compacted and squeezed curriculum, so the time given to languages in schools has become ever more squeezed. And we've got this proliferation now of things like taster courses, where students might do a term of one language, a term of another language, and so on. So they then get to choose a language that they might continue with, say at year 10, but still they don't get the full year's amount of hours delivered to them, so that by the time they're in year 11, beginning qualifications in the language, they really haven't had much exposure. And very little will have been happening at primary and intermediate levels. So we're asking students as well to make their choices, their subject choices for the future, based on a very small exposure to languages. So we don't give them the opportunity to feel any success or experience with that language before they're being asked to make a very hard choice about their future. Because most schools as well say, when you come out of that language, you can't go back in. The other thing that happens in particularly secondary schools, because languages are so marginalised, the timetabling might mean that multiple levels are put together in the same class, so year 11, 12 and 13. Multiple qualification or exam types are put together in the same class. So a school might do NCEA and IB, and those students are all in the same class together. Or they might do NCEA and Cambridge, and the students are all in the same class together. We've even seen a situation where a teacher is asked to have students from different languages in the same class, where the senior leadership says, well, you can teach French, so Spanish isn't that different, so we'll put all the French and Spanish students in the same class. It's just crazy, and a real misunderstanding about the nature of language learning, the uniqueness of each language, and the time that it takes to become proficient. Students need little and often exposure to a language to build proficiency, and what they're getting is disconnected, little discrete moments of time that don't build up to very much. And that's particularly at the primary and intermediate level, because again, you've got teachers that don't have very much specialist training in languages. At Auckland University, I think their primary pre-service teachers might get about 4 hours around, you know, how to teach learning languages. So they really don't know about accepted pedagogy, the best way to go about it. They may also be monolingual themselves. They've never had a good opportunity to learn a language, so it's a very hard place to enter into. And so those students don't get a lot of exposure. There's a lot wrong.
1: Our Pacific languages have never come from a point where we have to look at the endangerment of our languages. And we sit here in the Pacific. Aotearoa is part of the Pacific. However, the challenges and the complexity as the Ministry of Education is that, where do our Pacific languages fit into the curriculum? That's the biggest question that I'm asking. While the Centre for Pacific Languages have an NZQA program that looks from a minimum age of 16 and above, that's we are working as well, as Alituala raised in terms of the space. We're not only through government support, it's very minimal. And also the demand in terms of people wanting to reconnect with language, because of English has become a predominant language right now. And so the challenges is that the Ministry of Education has to consider looking at that space and how do they support in terms of language learning. If we look at the likes of English, Mandarin and Hindi, French and Spanish is not far behind in terms of the well-spoken language across the world. But our Pacific languages is that's where my real concern is. It's not just advocating, but we know that it continues to decline here in Aotearoa, especially for our endangered, our realm languages, which New Zealand is supposed to be looking after, Cook Island, Niue, and Tokelau. And these are the three most endangered languages in terms of speakers here in New Zealand. If we look at the data, and that's where my concern is, where do we support? And if it's not in the curriculum for the Ministry of Education, if it's not been pushed forward, then it's left to the community and the likes of us to try and figure out how to

0: we keep it alive. For me, it's just being here in this platform to acknowledge that we are facing a real challenge. If we look at the Stats New Zealand data for all Pacific languages, it continues to decline here. Three realm countries that we really need to figure out how we're going to do that. Rotuma, as I'm from Rotuma, I'm not only a facilitator and a translator and also part of our interpretation team. Also, these are areas that we are finding it difficult. And I think Stephanie raised it very well. Teaching the language is not an easy fit to get facilitators and teachers in our language as well, because there's no real pathway for employment for people to actually say, look, I'm going to go and do this, and I have a real job after that, because it's not the priority for any government right now. But I think they really need to look at how do we put this as a subject across our Pacific languages in schools so that we can keep the language alive. And it has to start not just from our homes, but also start from education. There's so much research that says that bilingualism and multilingualism is a big way that helps not only our young people to be confident, but it ways to help see the world from a different lens for Yaxia.
1: Couldn't agree more. At the moment, it appears that the ministry is really only interested in proficiency in English, and they don't really care about all of that cultural knowledge and heritage that students come in with at the age of five. We've got, you know, statistics that show that a child might be bilingual at the age of five coming to school, and by the time they're nine, they've lost their home language and they've become monolingual. That's an absolutely appalling thing that's happened, that we don't understand the importance of, and that link between language, culture, and identity to keep those things alive in the classroom, and the advantage that it has to the child to have those things maintained in the primary school. There's just such a huge gap between what we know is really good pedagogy and fabulous outcomes for students and what's actually happening in policy and in the way the draft curriculum has been put together and presented.
2: I guess I'll jump in at this point and say I am not especially qualified to comment on what happens in terms of policy in the primary and secondary level, but it's very apparent that in the tertiary sector, we're at the mercy in terms of student numbers at what happens at an earlier level. And so we've seen that as a result of ongoing cuts, that our numbers have declined. We have tried to put in place various changes in the curriculum. We've instituted a Bachelor of Global Studies degree, for example, which has re-encouraged students to be learning languages. I think there are a couple of questions, too. And one is what we want to do in terms of heritage languages and supporting people within the community. And then there's the issue of, say, students arriving at university and wanting to become global citizens and international citizens and engaging in it with the world. And although there are connected issues just in terms of language pedagogy within that, there are also some significant differences. But here, I think we clearly want to support what happens at an earlier level as much as possible. I don't know at what point we want to get into thinking about just other changes in the language learning space that have occurred, because there's the issue of what the government can do in a very under-resourced sector, full stop, to try to maintain and support all of these wonderful things that we want to do, and thinking about how we could genuinely support that within individual schools. It might be the case that what the government I have seen needs to do is just be more supportive of heritage languages out in the community for some of what you're talking about. So my partner, actually, she would be starting for the year, picking up today, is a teacher of Korean at some of the intermediate schools in Wellington. And she would have been going up to Maidstone Intermediate, where she's been the last few years. And that's been very successful in encouraging students to engage with Korea. And there are other things that happen with different languages that have appeal for young people through popular culture and the like. I wouldn't say it's the case that interest in foreign languages has declined at all. I think there's a real hunger there. It's more how we can put in place

0: effective mechanisms to maintain it and to just think through and have a strategy. It's just that Aotearoa New Zealand has really not put together a strong or any national language strategy. And I think it starts with just taking the time to do something that is, I wouldn't say it's necessarily taken for granted in other places, but this is an area where we've been particularly lacking, where we might be able to coordinate a larger response.
1: If I could echo on what Stephanie and Itu have mentioned earlier on in regards to the high need of exposure for our languages, especially our endangered languages. You're blessed if you are in an area or live in an area or attend a school or your children attend a school that have got teachers or educators that have that are teaching or delivering languages, whatever the language is. And this is really evident in Auckland. You know, there are bilingual schools, immersion schools, language nests from ECE right up to secondary. And then you have, you know, you have those who are very eager, hungry to learn the language, but they live out in other places, other towns. How do we cater for them? How do we cater? You know, there are pockets of language that are taught in different schools around, but there is nothing. If we are to define and really unpack the curriculum at the moment and the learning languages, there is nothing in there that gives more of a, hey, this is the step forward. We are going to go in 10 years' time, we're going to do this. And in 20 years' time, basically, it's similar to all the other subjects. We are teaching this, this, this, this, but we lack the human resources. There's gaps. Like if, I'll give you an example, like our newer bilingual unit that we established in Favona, just that. There's no intermediate that continues it. There's only two secondary schools. There's Alfriston and Manurewa and De La Salle and Mangere. Other than that, where's the continuation? And I also like your idea, Stephen, around having a national language strategy or a key direction. I think schools is good because all the kids go to school until a certain age. And then, you know, for us as Centre for Pacific Languages, we deliver to community groups or to New Zealand residents. You know, what can we do to make sure that we uplift and continue the momentum that have started in schools to continue that? I actually wanted to study languages at Auckland University, but then they had to restructure their course so they didn't offer it anymore. Itu was talking about pathways. You know, there are so many things like, yeah, data, AI, the different levels of languages. What are we talking about? Level one, level two, level three. How are we going to roll that out? Will the government or will the Ministry of Education support languages? Let's just visualize that, because is it really important at the moment? We're not sure. But for me, I'm a strong advocate for languages. And for Centre for Pacific Languages, we are really encouraging people to learn your language, reconnect, and even to the point where some of our learners for CPL have gone back home. From just joining a class and learning a language, they have made the connection. They felt, oh yeah, I think it's a calling. Now I've gone back home. So, you know, these are some of the things that we love for our people, and not just Pacific languages, other languages. You know, we want people, especially those who are of those ethnic groups, to have that connection. Whakawelahi.
2: There's sort of the three levels, aren't there? There's the heritage or the home language, those who don't necessarily get that around them so much. And then there's the ones who have that native language that's perhaps more spoken, who are of a fluent level. And then there's the ones who may be monolingual, who wish to learn a language. And that complicates the teaching of these languages, is that there are at least three different categories of potential learner. So the teachers need to be equipped to deal with that. There needs to be enough students to make the classes separated. All these sorts of things complicate the situation.
3: Yes, and adding to that too, we have a qualification system that doesn't recognise that students come in with different amounts of prior knowledge. So in Australia, you can sit exams that are differentiated according to how much language exposure you have. But here in New Zealand, everybody sits the same exam

0: NCEA, regardless of whether you're a native speaker or you're a heritage speaker or you're a true second language learner. And that also makes life difficult for people to see themselves being successful with the language. Just as an example, if you look at the NCEA level 3 Chinese exam, Mandarin exam, it's only pretty much set by native speakers. Because true second language learner who starts with Mandarin goes, oh, there's all these people in this room who are heritage speakers or native speakers, and I can't compare myself, I can't get as good as that, so they all drop out. If you look at the numbers of students who study Mandarin, they're quite large at primary school. They drop off around year 11 and 12, and then they massively balloon at year 13, because that's all those native speakers that come back in getting credits that they can do really easily. So that doesn't help true second language learners who want to engage with another language and get something out of it, to learn something new about another culture. That also doesn't help the landscape for learning languages in schools.
1: You mentioned Australia there, Stephanie. How does New Zealand compare to some of the other countries in terms of language learning?
0: Really poorly. So I think New Zealand is the only country in the OECD that does not have some level of compulsory language learning. So Australia does, and it varies in different states, but they do have compulsion. In the UK, they removed compulsion for a while, then they've restored it because they could see that the numbers of students learning languages was dropping off. And of course they have, you know, Europe on their doorstep, so they need to have people that can speak in those languages. Canada, of course, has bilingual education nationally. America, I think in different states, they have different policies, but essentially there is compulsory second language learning. And of course, in every country that doesn't have English as one of their main languages, of course, they all learn a second language, at least a second language. In countries where there's, you know, language revitalization, they're taking a plus one approach to it. So if you look at Wales or Scotland, they start with a mother tongue at age of 5, and then they do a plus one, plus one, plus one as the child moves through their education. So they're constantly adding languages they can cope with children coming in with a different mother tongue to English. I don't know why we can't do that here. So there are lots of different models around the world that are very successful in terms of keeping heritage language, mother tongue going, if that mother tongue isn't English, and keep introducing other languages as the child moves through education. They do it very successfully. And I agree with others when they say we need a national languages policy, because if there was something like that that brought in that scope for how do we deal with heritage speakers, how do we deal with native speakers, how do we deal with the realm languages, they need our huge support. What do we do with our official languages, they need our huge support as well. This month actually is the 20th year of bringing in sign language as an official language. And so, you know, they all need different solutions, different support to ensure that they thrive and that those students, those people thrive. That's what it's about.
2: Mm-hmm. Yeah, totally agree. I think it always starts from the top, and that's the government needs to implement those policies. They set the tone on what people will see. Okay, they care about people and their languages. There has to be an agreed policy or an action plan that people know in the education system across the schools. We need to start implementing this. When we set the tone at the top at a government level, then the people will know that they have to care about these languages. But if they don't put that into policy, what does it matter for the people at the bottom? Sometimes people just go back to, I don't want to say that I am Cook Island or I'm Niuean or I'm Tokelauan or I'm from the Pacific, because then I will be laughed at. Now, if the languages are not given a priority on part of policy and action plan, then you can forget about bringing our people to teach the language. And this is where the issue is that we haven't created at policy level to embed what the implementation of those policies will look like. So if we can't create

0: created at the top, then obviously we're going to still struggle at the bottom year in, year out. So I guess for us, in terms of teaching the language, yeah, we have to meet. We meeting a demand of over 2,500 enrollments every year as per government requirements. When you take that into people's lives and livelihood and how they've come out with feedback that they've connected, it's all about connection and people feel valued here in New Zealand. And if you look at, I mean, Stephanie's status across the globe, there's great policies being implemented. People care about their language and people know that I'm not only just paying tax, but that tax comes back to be supporting who I am in the space. So if we're paying that, how can we make education a priority for languages, not just English, but other languages to support? And if you look at the data across the globe, what are the languages as part of New Zealand they really need to support first? So I guess the language strategy or the action plan and policy will help inform us where do we go from here? Because there's so much data. And I say, for example, language through translation, language through teaching, language through interpretation. There's data. Australia's done some great work. We can see that there is less expenses when people are translated through their languages or interpreted in their languages. They understand what they need to do. Example, the health sector. So there's good indication that there is help for the future when languages are reinforced and been supported so that our young kids know. And then to the point, they go in, they are confident in their language, but as they go through the education system, it's always emphasized you have to speak the English and learn the English language. And so they start to lose their identity and lose themselves. So I guess for me, the emphasis of top down, bottom up is if the top can emphasize from a governmental level to put those in, then it helps us and the community at the bottom to say, I am going to reconnect because I know that the government values me in the space and my identity, my language. So I guess this is where we need to really look. Through that policy, we'll create a pathway for employment. The tertiary education sector will have those highest level of language degrees because people know that I can do this and still come out and teach the language for my community, but also work in governmental areas. It's a language that people will know will be a value in the economic sense. And that's where I would love to see how do we work together to put an economic value that we already know could be helpful in the business world as well.
1: In the absence of a national language strategy, what Aotearoa does have is language weeks. A lot of Pacific language weeks, but we've also got Chinese language week relatively recently. I'd be interested to hear from you all. I know it's very symbolic, but at least it is a week where we are about celebrating a language.
2: It's one thing for the Pacific languages. Chinese Language Week is controversial because it is often top down and from people from Pakeha who don't speak Chinese, so the faces of Chinese Language Week, and it is trying to answer to the People's Republic of China's embassy to focus on Mandarin when, in fact, New Zealand has a strong tradition of migrants who are speakers of Cantonese. We have speakers of Minnan and Hokkien and Hakka and so on. So it is, I believe, being called Chinese Languages Week, or there has been a bit of pushback on that. I need to double check. But certainly it has been a point of controversy. What I find interesting is that we do not have, for example, a Korean Language Week, a Thai Language Week, a Vietnamese Language Week, that these are languages that we should also be supporting within this, that in many of cases have significantly more speakers than some of the languages that have banded together to acknowledge this. And I think part of this has to do, obviously, with New Zealand's place in the Pacific, which is great. But I think we need to recognize that we sit not just within the South Pacific, we're in the Pacific. And there are a lot of languages that we relate to that we should be fostering. And again, my partner, she was the principal of the Wellington Korean School, and seeing how some of this operates, that with some of these larger languages, it enters into new dynamics because increasingly you have

0: I imagine that there are very few people from outside of Tonga, other than maybe then within the Pacific, who are studying Tongan or Rotuman or whatever. But Korean has become one of the big languages at a global level that is finding new people who want to learn it. One of the things that I would say is I think there are a couple of key things is to maintain the resources that we have. We have such wonderful possibilities from our communities as a migrant nation, and just not losing what we have because it can add so much. And just with additional effort, I feel that we can hold on to some of these great potential ways of connection forward. The other thing I would just want to say is thinking also, because there are so many constituencies we're addressing, that at the same time, things can look pretty pessimistic in terms of getting our monolingual English speakers who are born here to say 80% of them really have no interest in learning anything other than English. Well, so be it. I think the world is, unfortunately, it's moving in that direction. However, one of the things I would say, it has never been a better time in human history for people who get it, who think it's exciting to learn a foreign language, the ability to engage with resources online. It gets better and better every year. Even since post-pandemic, I could point you to all sorts of things that have made it better than ever before. So what we want to do is get younger people just passionate about the possibilities that can arise from engaging with other languages and cultures, and then mentor them rather than having classes. And we won't get them majority of the students, but I think I see it regularly that the students who get it really get it. And I'm seeing, especially with lesser taught languages, students getting abilities that they never had before, even 10 years ago, because of the ability to consume and be exposed to other languages at your fingertips. You just get on YouTube and you can find, if it's Thai dramas that you want to watch, well, so be it. There it is. And it's great. That's an exciting possibility. So I don't want us to be too pessimistic about what's happening.
1: It is great to have the Pacific languages because it gives us the language weeks with the Ministry for Pacific Peoples. It gives the community an opportunity to share in terms of visibility and who they are and their languages as well. And so that gives the whole of Aotearoa New Zealand to participate, learn a bit of the language as well. But that's just 1 week. It's not an everyday thing, but we want the languages to be an everyday learning and across institutions and platforms. And I think that's the main thing. As Stephen raised, digital will become a really where we keep resources and learning resources will be a key element for the future. Again, one of the key things is that if you look across our communities, what we find as well as our work in the Center for Pacific Languages that we don't have the finances to employ people full time. It complicates things and also doesn't give us enough support because people already got full-time jobs. And when you have those knowledge holders, the 1 week is great because the community comes together and share the language every year, but it hasn't given us enough resources to be able to maintain that for the future. Now, if we are to sort of look at documentation and all of this, we are at the mercy of our communities to share that as well. And we don't have the kind of people or the financial capability to support the work of that language space. Now, if we're going to move everything into the digital space, then we have to find enough support to do that. And so that, again, is always a challenge when it comes to our Pacific languages. Well, we have this language week, we have sign language, but after that, many people have forgotten it. And so what are pathways that we continuously embed the language is we do this at the center. We continue to teach the language. We are looking at other avenues that face-to-face, online, digital. We still haven't been able to have that financial support to document. And when you come to documentation, it needs filament, it needs editing, it needs community coming together. And taking the knowledge of our people is one thing that I always say, we are at the mercy of them sharing, but we cannot pay for the knowledge of the people to share it. And that's a lot of time. If we look across jobs here, the industries that we work in, we are paid to do those jobs.

jobs. But when we are taking from our people, we only can give what, 100 appraisal card or a little koha here and there, but we haven't really valued the knowledge that we're taking away for the future. 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

As a responsible broadcaster, Access Radio Taranaki complies with the broadcasting code of practice. 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

either in writing or by going to the complaints page on our website. 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Send complaints to manager@accessradiotaranaki.com. Complaints must be made in writing within 20 working days from the date the program was broadcast. For more information about the complaints process, you can go to the BSA's website, www.bsa.govt.nz.

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Just outside looking at the sky thinking about you. 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

get tired of the cold, but wait, the bake is heavenly born. Oh, oh, oh, oh. I'm packing the bags and sitting on, planning lilacs and prodigal.

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Complaints must be made, in writing, within 20 working days from the date the program was broadcast. For more information about the complaints process, you can go to the BSA's website, bsa.govt.nz.

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Send complaints to manager@accessradiotaranaki.com. Complaints must be made in writing within 20 working days from the date the program was broadcast. For more information about the complaints process, you can go to the BSA's website, www.bsa.govt.nz.

Kiwi music on Access Radio Taranaki from Flymo Pretty's track is called Champion. Awesome track. It's just after 9 o'clock and you are listening to Chris's Picks with me, Chris. Yes, back after lockdown. Awesome. And it's good to be back too. This week we're featuring music that we play here on Access Radio Taranaki, a very special show because it is New Zealand Music Month. So this week we are featuring Kiwi music. A massive thank you to our friends of Vinyl Countdown 2 for an awesome selection of music. We're going to start off with a local track and it comes from Andy Bassett. This track is called Astrid.

Kiwi music on Access Radio Taranaki from Shane P. Carter. The track was called Waiting Game, a familiar name. Shane P. Carter, of course, was the lead singer from the band Straightjacket Fits. He also went on to form the band Dimmer. This is Chris's Picks with me, Chris, and we have got a special New Zealand Music Month show today. We've got Alan B on the way very soon, but

Kiwi music on Access Radio Taranaki. Awesome track. It comes from L&B. The track was called For the Love of Jane, and that's taken from their new album called 3, as in the Roman numeral 3. We have got a track on the way soon.

Soon from Trek on the Way, soon from Unknown Mortal Orchestra. But these guys, of course, make it big overseas. Here's one from Broods, and this track is called With the Fight.

You're listening to Access Radio Taranaki and a track from Princess Chelsea. The track was called Wasting Time, great New Zealand music. This hour we're featuring New Zealand music because it is, of course, New Zealand Music Month here. And we have got a track on the way soon from Aldous Harding, but here's one from Lawrence Arabia, and this track is called Solitary Guys.

We have got a track on the way soon from a band that featured members of the Mutton Birds and the Phoenix Foundation. They come out of Wellington, and we've got their song on the way very soon. Here's one from Unknown Mortal Orchestra, and this track is called This Doomsday.

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1: Melinda Audio Books presents this unabridged recording of Blind Justice, the true story of the death of Jennifer Tanner. Written by Robin Bowles and read by Victoria Howell. My endless speculations always center around motive. I don't believe anyone would risk murdering another human being, especially in such circumstances, without very strong motivation. Something was driving the killer to abandon caution and take care of business, almost regardless of the potential consequences. Why do people kill? Passion, jealousy, financial gain, anger, accidentally, psychopathically, randomly. So how about passion? Several people have intimated Jenny was having an affair, possibly with a police member, at the time of her death. June Tanner certainly thought Jenny was being unfaithful to Laurie and allegedly said so to a number of people after Jenny died. If she was involved outside her marriage, passion may have caused her death. Maybe her lover visited that night, and Jenny told him she was staying with Laurie and tempers flared irretrievably. In creating one hypothetical scenario, my husband and I linked Neil Phipps' absence from work that night to Jenny having an affair with a policeman. And make five. On my next trip down from Queensland, I set off looking for Phippsy to ask him, face to face, if he killed Jenny Tanner. After driving a long way from the main road through some of the prettiest countryside in Victoria, I finally find his nirvana. I'd planned to say I was just passing, but I don't think I'll get away with that 10 kilometres off the highway. So I broach the front door rather nervously, and when he answers, I tell him I have two important questions to ask him. We've spoken on the phone, but not met face to face before. Sitting in his kitchen over a welcome cup of tea, I pop the first question. Were you having an affair with Jenny Tanner? Is that where you were that night? He laughs. I didn't even know her. The only time I saw her was when I took a few photos the following day at the morgue. For years, I thought she was Jenny Black. It was only recently, when the task force came to see me, I learned it was Blake. Years later, I even worked with Les Blake for a while and never knew she was his daughter. A suicide, I mean. I think this is a little odd, given the size of the town, his involvement at the time, which could have been much greater but which was still small and crucial, and the notoriety of the case among police officers. But I let it through to the keeper and bowl him the next one. So you didn't nip out the police station at 8:30 that night and drive out to Springfield and shoot her? I challenge him, watching his face all the time. This time he really laughs. No way! I didn't even know her. Fair dinkum. So I can cross you off my list then?
2: You can cross me off both lists.
1: Both lists?
2: Yeah. I wasn't having an affair with her, and I didn't kill her.
1: I flatten my left palm, and with my right finger, I draw a big cross on it. Okay, consider yourself off. Neil Phipps comes across as my idea of a country cop. I'm not 100% convinced he's been completely frank with me, but I believe his answers to my two crucial questions. While we finish our tea, I tell him how I've driven all over the countryside looking for him, stopping to ask directions a couple of times. Not a bad idea to have a few locals knowing whom you're visiting. And at one stage, helping myself to a handful of ripe figs off a tree in an empty front garden for a very late lunch.
2: You have to admit, it's a bit weird in a way. You're driving around all over the place doing interviews for a book about a dead girl you didn't even know.
1: I'll tell you what's even funnier, Neil, I confide. I turn up unannounced at your front door.

and you invite me in for tea, and I ask you the most intimate and impertinent questions, and you answer them. Now, that's what I find really amazing. He agrees it is a bit odd, and I tell him all my friends think I'm insane for embarking on this project. I ask him what he's doing in retirement. I run a small farm and make pens. Pens? You mean writing implements or sheep containers? No. Pens to write with. I've just done an advanced course in making the resin barrels, and I'm making a few to sell to boutiques in Melbourne. Can I see? From a battered old backpack, he produces a travelling salesman's polished wooden display case, glittering with beautiful colours and patterns in resin. Crushed opal, tortoiseshell, polished bone and ivory, swirling crimsons and turquoises, all neatly lined up in black velvet trays. They are quite amazing, especially in this setting. Out of idle interest, I discuss prices with him and then decide to buy a couple. I ask him if he'll take a check. I select a slim tortoiseshell and a thicker polished bone number, and we walk to the car where I write the check leaning on the bonnet. As I make my way back to the highway, I have a little chuckle to myself. I can hear my husband's voice in my head saying, "Only you could turn a murder interview in the middle of the bush into a shopping opportunity." Try as I might, I can't track down anyone in or around Mansfield with whom Jenny could have possibly been having an affair. I ask her friends and enemies, her mother, her doctor, the local gossips, everyone I can think of, except June Tanner, who still won't talk to me. But I can't get the remotest clue. The only possibility would be a well-hidden paramour in Melbourne whom she visited during her shopping excursions. So, how about jealousy as a motive? If Jenny was involved with someone else, there would be a number of people who could be jealous. First, Laurie, if he knew or suspected. He would have been very jealous. But Laurie says he was in Mansfield, and so do Curly and Angie. His temperament and reputation do not seem to equip him to be a calculating killer, and if Laurie had killed Jenny, his actions would have had to be planned and timed to precision. On the other hand, several people have indicated Laurie was quite insecure in both his marriages to young, attractive women. He has a shy nature and is sensitive about his looks. In both relationships, he displayed a degree of possessiveness that was noticed by others. Once, when Jenny was on an outing with girls from the bank in Melbourne, he allegedly phoned her grandmother, with whom Jenny was still living at the time, and checked that Jenny was where she said she was. "I couldn't trust the first one," he explained. This was a long time before Laurie and Jenny were married. Next day in Mansfield, I call again at the Tanners' house. It's early afternoon, and old Fred is sitting on the front veranda soaking up the last of the season's sun before the chill winds come slicing down from the high country. "Hello, who have we here?" Fred asks. I remind him of who I am and ask if Laurie is out at the farm today. He tells me he thinks he's working at Doon. So I tell him I'll be back for a chat later, jump in the car and head straight for Springfield. Although Laurie has sold the house and surrounding land, he is still using the adjoining paddocks and some shearing sheds. I drive slowly past Springfield, looking for a driveway or road on the western side of the farm to test my theory that a car could have been hidden there on the night. Bingo! There it is. An access drive and gate to the paddock, and enough stuff growing over the fence to conceal a small car in the dusk. I realise 12 years ago there could have been less growth, or even more, but this drive is close to the house, and it's on the side away from where Laurie and the police would approach. I take a quick photo and drive on to Proud's Road to do a U-turn. I'm not sure how I'm going to find Laurie, and I don't want him to be cranky with me for trespassing. Not a good way to...

start what might be my only chance to talk to him. As I drive the 300 or 400 metres, I glimpse a small figure outlined against the sky on top of a high grass verge bordering the highway. A glance in the opposite direction and I would have missed him. He's wearing some sort of cap, not the usual farmer's broad-brimmed hat, and it makes him look almost childlike. He's mending a fence. As I pass, he stops and watches me. I think of Bill Kerr watching every strange car that slows down outside his house. But this is the busy Maroondah Highway. Why would my beat-up white Corolla hire car attract this man's attention? I turn and drive back as if I am going somewhere, but look up at the man on the hill. He's gone back to his fence, twisting wire around something. From here, he doesn't look as if he has a beard. The outline of his face looks too small. His four-wheel drive with two Kelpies in the back is parked in the paddock a few feet behind him. I wonder if it's Laurie. Only one way to find out. Out of his line of sight, I do another U-turn in Springfield's driveway and slowly return along the highway. This time the man straightens up and shades his eyes as he looks towards me. He starts rolling up his wire like a nervous deer. I pull onto the gravel and clamber up the steep bank. The man at the top stares down at me. He looks small and thin, dressed in daggy old work clothes with a weather-beaten, life-worn face. No beard. Pain and sorrow seem to be deeply etched. Or could those lines be the remnants of a chainsaw injury? Hi. Are you Laurie Tanner? Who wants to know? It's him. Laurie, I'm Robin Bowles. I'm sure you've heard of me. I'm writing a book. Laurie is instantly defensive, a cornered terrier. I'm not contributing to your book. I don't want to talk to you. There have been too many lies told already, and when all this is over, heads are going to roll. He throws his bundle of fence wire into the back of the four-wheel drive for emphasis. Fortunately, a good tradesman never leaves his tools out in the weather, and while he gathers his pliers and hammer, I have enough time to reach the top of the bank. Here we are, separated only by a few wire strands on a beautiful autumn afternoon. I pull at some long dried grass stalks to give me something to do with my hands. If only Laurie knew it, I'm as nervous as he is. Look, Laurie, I don't want to upset you. I just want to introduce myself. I'm writing a book about a very important event in your life, and how can I make sure it's accurate without talking to you? Laurie moves towards his car. He tells me he doesn't want to be quoted, and that Jenny's death was the beginning of a lifelong nightmare for him. I assure him I won't quote him unless he says I can. He turns his back and makes towards his car. I call out to him that when I read the Sunday Age article, I thought he'd kill Jenny himself. This provokes an unexpected reaction. Laurie bursts into tears. He climbs into his car and slams the door, and I think I've lost him. But suddenly, he winds down the window and blows his nose. He sits, looking partly ahead through the windscreen and a quarter on to me, resting his right arm along the windowsill. We talk for more than half an hour, with Laurie in tears most of the time, blowing his nose and wiping his eyes as we talk. I begin to feel awful about upsetting him so much. His hurt and sorrow seem palpable. His anger at Jenny's family tumbles out in a no-holds-barred torrent. Laurie seems convinced the Blakes have told some terrible lies about him, although he doesn't expand on what they might be, and I can't think of any. He reaffirms his inquest evidence that he was in Mansfield when Jenny died

and that she had been throwing around statements like, "Life is not worth living like this," for some time. I tell him one of my reasons for thinking he might have been involved was that his statement to the police in 1984 said he didn't go to Jenny when he came in. "I believe from the way she looked, she was dead." He is stung. "I did go to her. Of course I went to her. I loved her. You would check if you loved someone." I point out his statement doesn't say that and ask him if he still thinks Jenny killed herself. He says he does. "You weren't there that day. You didn't know her. She was very, very determined." I ask him if I can quote him on these two things at least. He agrees. "You can. Of course I think she did it. I checked her first and then went to check the baby in case she'd done something to him as well." This is the first time it has occurred to me that this was why he went so quickly to the baby and didn't bother much with Jenny once he saw he could do nothing for her. His actions on the night seem a bit more realistic with this slant on them, and I say so. We discuss the devastating impact of Jenny's death on him and his family. He expresses deep love and concern for his son. We get into a discussion about raising boys and their ways of dealing with problems, and I start giving him some advice about getting through the teenage years, since I've survived four episodes with my own sons. I imagine a little bird sitting on the fence, listening to this discussion and saying to itself, "This is the most surreal conversation I've eavesdropped on for years." I am moved to tell him I feel very guilty about stuffing up his afternoon, but that I really had to talk to him. This prompts a fresh lot of tears. Laurie is a very sad and lonely man. I think he is only going through life's motions, and if it were not for his son, he mightn't bother. We talk a bit about that, too. Finally, I feel I've intruded enough. We're both pretty wrung out. I say, "I'm not close enough to shake hands with you, Laurie, but reach out my hand over the wire anyway." Laurie blows his nose and gets out of the car. His rough farmer's hand is firm as he shakes my soft one. I'm impressed he's had the good manners to climb out of his car to shake my hand, and I feel even more to blame for his apparent distress. I bid him goodbye with, "I guess I'll see you at the inquest." He doesn't answer. I slither down the bank, and Laurie wheels his four-wheel drive around, leaving a solitary dust trail across the top paddock. I do a U-turn too, and for a little while we are running parallel but far apart as I follow the highway below. I feel very unsettled by this meeting and start thinking, what if the police and forensic people are wrong? What if Jenny really did manage somehow to do it herself? Wouldn't that be something? I'm opposite Huey Armand's place, and I think I'll try once more to see him. I feel unsettled by my interview with Laurie and need some confirmation from Huey about events on the night. I pull into his driveway and drive almost to the back step. No dogs, no cars. The place looks deserted. Do farmers have holidays? The small house dam reflects the sky like an unblinking eye, waiting for the boat on the trailer next to it to get its keel wet. The back porch looks like one of those run-down historical society museums you find in little towns. Rusty wire hanging baskets supporting plant skeletons draped in cobwebs. Coils of rope and an assortment of dusty harnesses which all look as if they'd ease apart at the slightest strain. A boot collection, past its best-by date. And an old round-shouldered fridge covered in Harley-Davidson stickers. It presents a picture of neglect. Huey, however, is not in it. I shrug off my doubts as I drive into the main street of Mansfield. I still have the feeling a suicide would have been physically impossible.

and emotionally improbable. But Laurie's demeanour has shaken me a bit. After all this time and all these interviews, here I am thinking Jenny might have done it after all. Before returning to my Queensland hideaway, I have lunch with Paul Newman in Melbourne to check some procedural details in my manuscript. Afterwards, while I'm walking around the city, someone takes the long shoulder strap off my small wallet, which I'm carrying around inside an open woven straw shoulder bag. This freaks me right out. I just can't imagine how anyone could do this without my noticing. The strap can only be detached from the wallet by unclipping two tiny clips, like the ones on the end of dog leads. Because they're small, they're tricky. Someone must have taken the whole wallet and strap out, removed the strap, and then replaced the wallet. Nothing has been stolen from the wallet. Why take the strap and not the wallet? I phone my husband that night in tears. He makes there noises, and I'm cross he doesn't seem to understand just how baffling it is. When I get home and show him similar clips on another bag, he agrees it is odd. 2 weeks after I get back to Queensland, an envelope arrives addressed to R. Bowles, book writer. Inside the envelope is my strap. Still thinking about jealousy as a motive, my husband and I thrash out a few other scenarios. It could be the phantom lover, jealous and angry about Jenny's apparent decision to stay put. Or it could be the phantom lover's lover. All this time we have been thinking about a man. But perhaps a woman visited Jenny that night. A woman, anxious about an actual or imagined relationship Jenny was having with someone close to her. Maybe a woman who heard Jenny was planning to leave Laurie and thought that might have consequences for herself. Whoever visited stayed for some time. 5 cigarettes, even if Jenny smoked a couple, indicate at least half an hour to an hour depending on the smokers. A cup and saucer could indicate a female visitor. In the country, it's likely a man would be given a mug. What if a woman visited Jenny and brought her baby, whom she changed on the floor by the heater? A young baby in the room would explain why the heater was on so high and why Jenny had left the nappy on the floor instead of putting it away, which she would have done automatically if it was Sam's. In any case, Sam, once in bed, would most likely be changed in his bedroom if he'd woken. Jenny preferred him to stay in his bed during the night, and it's unlikely she would have brought him out to join visitors, especially if an argument was in progress. It is very likely Jenny's visitor was there when the McCormacks rang, as within about 40 minutes of this call, Jenny was dead. Not long enough to be sociable with cigarettes and cups of coffee, as well as stage a suicide. What if the change in her demeanour detected by Angie McCormack was tension from being interrupted in a fierce argument? It is likely Jenny did not view this visitor as a threat and so didn't mention anyone else was there. It is also possible this visitor may have come and gone before Jenny died. What if a vital clue was left behind, a disposable nappy on the floor near the heater? It's another possibility anyway, but the police don't think so. One of my concerns all the way through this investigation has been that Dennis had no motive. Every time I have asked the investigating team why they have Dennis so firmly in their sights when I can't think of a motive, they say money. When I point out Dennis had no financial interest in the property at that time, they say family money. But that doesn't stack up. I decide to find out just what the financial situation was at Springfield at the time of Jenny's death. It's very difficult to keep any of your own business to yourself in a democracy.
Ownership of and transactions relating to land and property are a matter of public record at the

Land Titles Office. I conducted a detailed search on the property known to locals as Springfield and to the Land Titles Office as Crown Allotments 32, 33, 34, 34A and 35B in the parish of Brankeet. It showed that until the beginning of 1977, the property was owned by June and Fred Tanner. On the 8th of February 1977, Fred and June moved into the house in town and transferred their ownership of Springfield to Laurie and his first wife, Sally. Little or no money changed hands during this transfer, as previous mortgages on Springfield had already been discharged. But it looks as if the elder Tanners left some money in or borrowed from the Bank of New South Wales, as there are subsequently a couple of mortgages to the bank. And June and Fred were also registered mortgagees on the property. In essence, though, the families did a swap, and Sally and Laurie moved to Springfield so that Laurie could work the farm more easily. Fred could semi-retire, although someone forgot to tell him at the time, and June could improve her golf. The registered ownership of the property was shown as a two-thirds share to Laurie and a one-third share to Sally, as tenants in common. When a property is owned by tenants in common, rather than joint tenants, one part owner can sell, give or bequeath their share independently from the other owner or owners. After Sally left Laurie, Dennis came to his brother's aid. A land transfer form dated 27th of July 1978 shows that Dennis, who was about 24 at the time, paid $43,100 to purchase Sally's one-third share. Although this form is signed and initialled by Sally, she is adamant she only received $20,000 and an agreed share of the household contents. On the 4th of March 1981, a couple of days before Laurie and Jenny were married, Laurie became the sole owner of Springfield, buying back Dennis's share for $46,050. This transfer also discharged Dennis's mortgage commitments, which had been incurred on the 17th of August 1978 and the 4th of April 1979 to the Bank of New South Wales and his parents, respectively. As he said in his statement to the first inquest, "I relinquished any ownership rights insofar as Springfield was concerned, leaving Laurie the sole owner of Springfield with finance commitments." It appears most of Laurie's commitments were to his parents, who held three separate mortgages over the property by 1986. Jenny had no registered ownership of Springfield. If she had left Laurie and wanted money, she would have had to wait 12 months and then take Laurie through the family court unless a prior settlement was made. But as there was no real risk of his parents foreclosing on Laurie's mortgage, it is unlikely that he would have lost the farm. In fact, in 1986, Laurie subdivided the farm into 10 separate titles and sold most of them, including the lot containing the homestead of Springfield, for a good enough price to enable him to discharge all his mortgages and purchase a larger historic property in nearby Preston. His financial gain would have been substantial. The subdivision was commenced on the 19th of September 1985, and the council sealed the new boundaries on the 21st of August 1986. It was completed and mostly sold by the 27th of October 1986. If Laurie had the means to subdivide the property within 2 years of Jenny's death, realising a tidy profit, it seems he could have paid Jenny half of the value of an unsubdivided Springfield, which is all she would have been entitled to if she'd left before the subdivision commenced, and still made a profit. But if he had been planning to subdivide for some time, and Jenny knew of these plans, the money motive may hold warm water. Keeping Dennis up front for a little longer, I can't think of any supportable motive for him to have killed Jenny Tanner. And it seems neither can the task force. The task force's theory requires them to believe that Dennis's motive was financial. I find it difficult to believe money was the sole motive for her death, and the land title search seems to demonstrate a fatal flaw.

in their theory. Maybe Dennis and Jenny were attracted to each other. Although all Jenny's friends say not, as does Dennis himself. I've also puzzled a lot about the way in which Jenny's death was investigated in 1984-85 and listened carefully to the evidence given to the second inquest by the first investigators. Try as I might, I can't believe Dennis Tanner, as a newly promoted sergeant, could really exert enough influence over the complicated chain of command, uniforms and plain clothes, many of whom he didn't know in four separate locations, to manipulate or influence any sort of cover-up about anything after her death. However, a cover-up did occur. Not a cover-up of murder, or even any kind of conspiracy to protect a fellow police officer, but a systematic cover-up of incompetence. This, and the further cover-up to protect reputations, was clearly recognised by all who attended the second inquest and was commented upon often by the coroner. The sad outcome of this cover-up to

I expected him to be fatter and look older. He's 43. He has dark hair, well cut in a regulation service style, which suits him. He's quite nice looking in a brooding sort of way. He is tanned, and under his overalls he's wearing an old short-sleeved blue police shirt, which still shows the outline of his sergeant's stripes from where they've been ripped off and promoted to a newer uniform. From time to time, my eyes stray to these faint outlines, reminding me I'm talking to a real live policeman whom homicides say is a murder suspect. We stand out there on the nature strip for about 2 hours. During that time, many cars pass by, which seems curious in a quiet residential side street. All of them slow down, and the drivers wave to Dennis. He waves back. It's almost as if word has got round that Dennis has a strange visitor, and he needs a show of town solidarity. I remark that he may not be very popular in some circles, but he sure seems to have a lot of friends in Benalla. He is aware of his reputation and lack of popularity, and quite unconcerned about it. He doesn't feel the need to be popular, but acknowledges he has a lot of friends in Benalla. He's proud of his business connections and his reputation in town of being tough but fair. I tell him a lot of people think I'm crazy for coming to see him, and that many people I've interviewed said they are scared of him. He finds this pretty amusing, and tells me he can't see any reason for anyone to be scared of him. I'm obviously not, or I wouldn't be there. Appearances aren't everything, though I must admit I'm no longer nervous. I occupy my hands with my rental car key, and Dennis picks up a long stick and proceeds to break little pieces off it, as if measuring his responses. He throws them in the gutter while we talk. We talk a lot about Jenny. He tells me Lynn and Jenny were close friends. He was usually out working when she visited. His statement to the inquest tells of Jenny's numerous trips to Melbourne and long stays with Dennis and Lynn before and after Sam was born. Neither of them knew what Jenny did when she was out. Lynn looked after Sam for her. Even during the night, Lynn would care for Sam if he woke, to let Jenny rest, as Lynn had no children of her own. On Dennis's visit to Bonnie Doon, he was rarely around at the house socialising. He helped his family with the farming, as he'd told the police in his statement. Dennis is still convinced it was

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0: Well, a river dirty, Deanie boy.
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Kia ora, my name's Rex Lovegrove. And welcome to Colours of the Heart, looking at life's challenges from a place of presence and compassion. Imagine.

Kia ora whānau, welcome forward to Colours of the Heart. Hey look, I've got two ninja warriors in the house and I want to celebrate and highlight these two souls that I have with me. Some time ago when I first started the program, the show, there were two people that stood up, put their hands up and just expressed from the heart. And for me, it created traction in regard to the show and the momentum that's taken place in between drinks. Now, you may remember A Woman's Courage. And if you haven't viewed it, whānau, please go into the archives and look at it, feel it. It is magnificent. And I have this wahine, this wahine in the house. So welcome, sweetheart, welcome. I also have another ninja warrior, Tai, and if you haven't viewed Tai, I encourage you to check out these recordings. They are absolutely magic, absolutely magic. So I thought it was time to bring these two soulful souls together and just kick the ball around in relation to what's happened after those interviews. And for me, it is a

0: time of celebration, not only Colors of the Heart, not only Access Radio, not only my sponsors, Kiwi Bike, these soulful souls that stood up in a time of need. So I'm rocking and rolling. I'm feeling a little bit nervous because this is the first time I've played in this playground, one of a better word. But hey, look, I want to kick off with you, Jamie.
1: Ah, and
0: and I know it's cool to call you by your first name now because it's the nature of the shifts and moves.
1: Yes.
0: Because those first two interviews were quite organic and raw for you. Mm. Where are you now, and how has that impacted your life?
1: It's definitely made me move forward, and it took quite a lot of weight off my shoulders, and I managed to just power through all of a sudden.
0: Absolutely felt that. Now, you've never met Ty, and yet your story's lap. Your story's absolutely lap. And so, Ty, bro, thank you for tuning up.
2: Man, I'm just so excited to be here, really. I don't know what I'm going to say, but I know it's going to be good, I hope.
0: Well, in fact, the three of us have lived really colourful lives. Not that different, but just from different angles and different viewpoints.
2: Yes, definitely.
0: Definitely, eh? Mm. And you organically shared your gang life, and you made reference to some of the young people in relation to the scene that you were in. And Jamie, sweetheart, you were sort of in that scene from a sort of slightly different angle. Mm. And your changes, from my perspective, as yours were about your kids, it was about your future, and it was about your well-being. Mm. And again, I'm honouring that. And as I'm honouring that, what has been the most significant change in your life, Toy?
2: Well, that's a big question. Yes. Oh. Okay. Okay, I'll just, from the top of my head, I just realised just recently that I was just a passenger in my own life. I wasn't at the steering wheel, if you know what I mean. I described myself years ago as a tumbleweed in the desert. When the wind blew, say, to the north, well, that's where I tumbled. If the wind blew to the south or wherever, that's where I tumbled. No direction, rhythm or rhyme. It was just my life. And whatever I took up, I took it up 100%, whether it was good or bad.
0: And total of that.
2: Yeah.
0: And I see you nodding your head, sweetheart.
1: Yeah.
0: So do you have anything to add? Because that resonates with you too, eh?
1: Yeah. Like how Ty's saying, he didn't have control of, like he was a passenger in his own, life.
0: And what's the highlight for you now? What's the highlight for you now? Because you are a different person without question in relation to the lady I knew prior to those interviews.
1: Like Ty said, these are some really good questions. just pretty much sort of on the same track as Ty, I've got a lot more control of my life. I can choose, you know, where I'm going. And if I don't want to be in that corner, then I don't have to be. It's really amazing how you can have control over your own choices and, you know, your body and, mind is a big thing too. Yeah.
2: No, I think you brought up a good word there, trust. Because I trusted a lot of people in my life, and some of them just used me. They just used me. So trust is, I've still got trust, but I give it sparingly now.
1: Yeah.
0: Can you add to that? Because obviously that had a...
1: Trust is a hard one, isn't it, with people? Yeah, mine's very small, and it's given very very tiny little bits at a time.
2: So I think abuse is when you trust somebody and they abuse their trust.
1: Yes.
2: That's what it's all about. And it could be a mentor, it could be a teacher, it could be someone like a relative, someone you look up to, a role model. It could be anybody.
1: Mm.
2: You don't really know their motives.

0: And when you're young and innocent, wow, you trust everybody.
1: Well, hey, look what's playing out in our society right now. So, well said. What I'm picking up, and please, if this doesn't align with you, do say so. But what I've noticed is that you're actually trusting your ability to be, let's say, aware of circumstances that once upon a time you just jumped straight into.
2: Jump in that firefish.
1: So there's a combination of, wariness or caution, and on top of that, common sense, huh?
2: Yeah, I think we're more aware of what people are actually capable of doing than, hurtfulness is, you turn your back and they're doing something else. Yeah.
0: You know, for me, I'm the decision maker now. I decide what I want to do in my life now, not other people. And, it's just not other people either. It could be just playing with you, talking to yourself in your head.
2: Mm.
0: Your mind's telling you one thing and the other part of you saying, no, I don't want to do that. No.
2: Mm.
0: I'm the sheriff in town.
2: Yeah. Yes.
1: We're all stubborn as hell until we're not, hey?
0: Oh, because the logical mind always kicks in and says, oh, no, that's not very practical, Ty. I don't think I've got the skills to do that job. You better step back. And then part of you is saying, yeah, go for it, do it. Be a kid again. Go on the swing and play with the kids.
2: Yeah.
0: Don't stand there, that's not cool. I'm a man now. I'm supposed to be responsible, serious.
2: It's all right to have a bit of fun every now and then.
1: Well, yeah. I try to have a lot of fun a lot of the time.
0: Oh, that's just an example, though.
1: Yeah, hey, look, I feel you.
0: Yeah.
1: Hey, whānau, you with Colours of the Heart, and I've got two soulful souls in the house, and I'm so grateful that they've turned up, put their hand up. And so we'll pause for a moment, and if you haven't been told today, let me be the first. You are cared for. Kia ora.

0: Kia ora whānau. Once again, welcome to Colours of the Heart. And as I made reference, I've got two superstars in the house, Jamie and Ty. And please, please, once again, view their interviews. They're absolutely loaded with gems. Absolutely loaded with gems. And in the pause time, you know, we've got talking and the yumminess, the kōrero flowed, and we talked about trust. And what I've noticed for me personally, but also what Ty and Jamie highlighted, is the ability to trust themselves, to actually be able to navigate their life. And I understand what a black flag is, or a red flag, or an orange flag is, in relation to either go or stop, pause, breathe, or move away from a particular situation. And so I'm gonna kick this second part of that I call Colours of the Heart, the magic of Colours of the Heart. And Jamie, you know, like, you've come a long way, you know, whatever a long way means. And you are one of the most loving mothers I know, and no disrespect to any mother, because all mothers are loving mothers. But I'm only saying that I feel and see. And you've said no to relationships that were potentially or have been poison in regard to what you wanted your kids to experience. I need to really honour that, because you trusted that in you.
1: Yes.
0: You trusted that in you. So what brought you to that place, love? What brought you to that point of reference, that discernment, when you said enough's enough?
1: I think, yeah, it definitely stems around in the past. There's yelling, abuse, fighting, kids witnessing things that, they just shouldn't see at that age. And when it wasn't happening to that extent, but when the yelling and fighting was occurring, I was just like, nope, straight away, nope. Because my oldest daughter obviously was hit, she heard it upset her. I was sitting there with her, but she's telling me, "Mummy, it's going to be okay." And I was like, no, no. And that was the end of that, straight away. And then I just carried on with things. It's definitely very quick, like, no, no room for, I mean, that's probably bad. There's no room for, is error the right word anymore in my family?
0: Well, you're just clear on what you want to experience, because you went through hell.
1: Yes, yeah, yeah. And I mean, yes.

0: you argue and there's fighting and whatnot, but there's a time and a place to do things, or, you know, you can discuss. There's definitely different ways to dealing with something than raising your voice at somebody and pushing and just being outright nasty. Mm-hmm.
1: Yeah.
2: So you've discerned personalities, behaviours, you know what you want, yep, based on the hardship you experienced in relation to the kid's father.
0: Mm.
2: And so you've become sort of a little bit more qualified.
0: Yeah, you can say that.
2: A little bit more qualified.
0: Yeah.
2: Well done to you. Because loneliness does make fools of us, huh?
0: Yes. Mm. Yeah. It does, yeah.
2: And you're still navigated through that. Well done. Do you want to add something, Ty? I can see you.
3: Yeah, I'm just thinking, like, when I used to get angry, I always justified it. I was always right. I was never wrong. It was always the other person's fault, even though they were innocent. Yeah. And then you find out years later, oh, maybe I was wrong. But I'll never admit it, though, until now. Yeah.
2: Well, that's the measure of your growth.
3: Yeah.
0: Mm.
3: Yeah.
0: That's fantastic.
2: And so, Jamie, if you don't mind, and audience, these two superstars have just met one another, all right? And so we've just dived into the deep end of yumminess, as far as I'm concerned. Jamie, you just met Ty, but based on your ability to trust now, to see past the bullshit, want of a better word, when you look at this man, what do you see?
0: Kind, just doing your own thing, you know, not worried about what anyone else is doing, just living your life.
3: Oh, thank you for that.
2: We're all reflections of one another, brother. Yeah. We're all reflections of one another.
3: I can see this beautiful woman in front of me, a beautiful mother. Only just met her too.
0: Yeah.
3: But yeah, there's definitely a strong connection there. And I think, obviously, yeah, our experiences have brought us together.
0: Mm, you definitely look like a person you could go up to and just have a chat.
3: Good old yarn. Well, in the past, you probably were. I've walked past cars on the street with people inside them, and when they see me coming, they used to lock all their doors as I walked past. But that hasn't happened since.
2: Well, I'm grateful for that. Yeah. I'm extremely grateful for that.
3: Yeah, I didn't look very friendly. And, you know, I knew it. And that's the persona
0: I get in a very calm,
3: I am now.
0: Yeah.
3: I am now. Wasn't always.
0: Patient too. Are you patient?
3: Yeah.
0: Yeah.
3: Very patient. I was quite, for want of a better word, I was quite brutal in the past. Yeah, it's nothing to be proud of, but that was the life I led. And like I said earlier, I did things 100%. So when I was a 1%er, I did things as a 1%er. No half measures.
2: Hmm.
3: Yeah.
0: But that's what's made you who you are today, right?
3: Exactly.
0: Yeah.
3: Exactly.
0: Yeah. Yeah. Yeah. And it's got a past,
3: I would
2: say.
3: Yeah.
2: Well, it's true for you too, honey,
0: Yeah.
2: Absolutely true for you. And, once again, I'm just so grateful that you both turned up in these times of challenges. Because we're living in crazy moments. And, you know, the highlight of this kōrero, as far as I'm concerned, is about being able to trust your own ability to steer through and navigate these challenging times. And I feel for me personally that we've put a lot of onus on people that actually are not really qualified to tell us how to live our lives.
0: Mm.
3: Yeah, definitely. Yeah, I get that.
2: You know your own brain, your own heart.
0: Yeah.
2: Eh?
3: Yeah, exactly.
2: Exactly. Yeah, exactly. Absolutely toe took all that. Hey, look. Since we're on the surfboard of trust, what I've come to realise is that when you enter into a relationship, one thing you can trust is that they'll bring all of themselves into that relationship. So they'll bring the worthiness and the not so worthiness. They'll bring in the smile.

0: and they'll bring in the scorn.
1: Yes.
0: Me too. Me too, right? And it's our ability to discern that, navigate that, and ask how that is for me, and to be able to address it from a place of presence, beyond patience. And I feel personally that you two ninja warriors are exercising that more now than ever, based on the contrast that we're experiencing. And so the show is starting to wind down a little bit, but I don't want it to. So, Jamie, for those who have been struggling, similar situation, raising kids on their own, and I understand your work and you have support. But you've done a lot of the hard yards. What magic? What could you say to them in relation to what's possible, honey?
1: Look, you're going to experience really tough times where you're going to be in such a dark place you feel like you can't get out, but the only way out is to climb up that ladder. And you know, everyone will slip down every now and then, but you can always go up and just keep people around you that you know are worth your time. And
0: what's the feeling? Love you.
2: That's the key, is love. It's hard for a real man to say that too, love. Love yourself, love other people, and allow others to love you.
1: Love yourself is number one, I think, too. Gotta love yourself first before you can love anyone else.
2: Definitely.
0: Easy to say, not always easy to
1: deliver.
0: That's
1: right. That is correct.
2: I'm just touching on my life. I put myself in situations where I'm at risk physically, but I didn't care. I didn't care about my life or my well-being, so I took risks, big risks too. But I'm still here, thankfully.
0: I'm thankful of that too, Tom.
1: Me too.
0: I'm thankful of that. I'm thankful that in amongst the dark nights, there is light at the end of the tunnel.
2: And there is. Yes.
0: And you two have illustrated that for me. That's why I felt the strong need to get you superstars back on board. Hey, we're coming to a close, whānau, and once again, thank you, Ty. Is there anything you wanted to say before we closed up?
2: No, I think I've said too much.
1: Never.
2: No, I haven't really got much in mind to say.
0: Okay. I just wanted to check in on the Ninja Warrior, because there might have been a jewel there that you felt the need.
2: Yeah, actually, I did want to say something, but I forgot.
0: Kaitapoi, the organicness of colours of art. Jamie, thank you. Ty, thank you. Love you both.
1: Thank you.
0: Oh, you're most welcome.
2: I appreciate it.
0: Whānau, and if you haven't been told today, and you have, you are cared for. Kia ora. Thank you for your time and your ears. If you are inspired and stimulated by what has been said, you can contact me at Mountaintop Life Coaching and look forward to hearing your feedback. If you haven't been told today, let me be the first. You are cared for. Kia ora. Imagine there's no heaven. Kia ora. My name's Rex Lovegrove. And welcome to Colours of the Heart, looking at life's challenges from a place of presence and compassion. Imagine

Kia ora whānau. Welcome forward to Colours of the Heart, and you're with Rex Lovegrove. And before we move into the show, lean into the show, a heartfelt mihi out to Access Radio Taranaki, and of course my sponsors Kiwi Bike. High five you guys, absolutely high five you guys. Oh well, winter's here, huh? Winter's here, I have the fire blazing in the background and I'm just feeling warm on the inside and on the outside. And it's been a month of contrast, and contrast in the changes and the ups and downs and the flows forward and backwards, It's just a natural progression of life. When we make, well, I'll reframe that. When I make something of what I perceive to be good or bad, I put limitations on what's possible outside of the label of good and bad. And what a true choice is, and I've spoken into this constantly, is doing what you love just because you love it. And I have had the habit up until now is to put labels on my experience in relation to what's okay and what's not. And what could be or perceived to be a fruitful experience in one moment could be a heartache in the next. And what seemed like a heartache, can be a gift from heaven, and it is perspective. And I constantly create choices that provide me with more of that that I prefer. And when I lean into what I love, of course, everything between me and that that I love comes to the surface to be cared for, to be noticed. And I giggle. In the early stages of my expansion, my self-discovery, self-reflection, I'd often journal, but I had a different style, a different way of doing it. And I'd often ask the little boy inside of me what he needed. And I would respond, the little boy would respond through the art of writing, and I'd place a pencil in my non-dominant hand and I'd scribble away, and it looked like a 5, 6, 7 year old was doing his thing on a piece of paper. And he would state the way he felt, what he wanted, what he didn't want. Then I would place the pencil in the dominant hand, you know, which represented the adult in me, and I'd respond to his emotions with affection, with affection and understanding and the need to know more. I'd go backwards and forwards, and then finally the little fella would request something, a need, a want, and the adult in me would provide that, And then I reintegrated and realigned that disturbance, that upset, that little boy that required just the attention, the care and the observation to act in a manner which provided sustenance, handy tool. And I'm reflecting upon where I was and where I am now. And the quickest way to hell from where I sit is to see where you are and where you want to be. Quickest way to heaven, whānau, from where I sit is noticing. Where I am now and where I was.
beautiful thing. It's a beautiful thing. And I remember years ago in Nelson, I went to an event where a guru, and a guru, for those who are not familiar, is basically a spiritual man from the East. I guess somewhat like what you would

consider a minister in the Western world. But often wise and insightful, full of philosophy, and insight. And I remember, there was quite a few of us at this gathering, and he was wearing orange, and he glided across the floor, as if he was floating, and he posed a question to the audience: who here wishes to be rich? And of course, most of us put a hand up. Some of us put both hands up. And in that announcement, he led into a story, and I remember it like it was yesterday. And he talked about a village in India. Now, I was under the perception that India was a very poor country, and I'm sure that has real relevance in relation to the state of that country. But he referred to a village that, let's say, experienced a level of abundance. And this young fellow, and he was unhappy, really unhappy. And he blamed his parents for his discomfort. And he'd often state, "Well, the kids in my village got bikes, fine clothes, shoes, and I have nothing. I have nothing." And with these eyes of scorn, he would say to his mum and dad, "And it is all your fault. All your fault." And day in, day out, he constantly reminded his parents of his lack. Constantly. And one day, out of frustration, out of desperation, mum and dad dragged the little fella, kicking and screaming, to their guru, their spiritual advisor, and relayed the story. And of course, the guru saw the frustration, the anger, the resentment in the boy's eyes, and said, "Why are you so upset? Why are you so angry? Why are you so mad?" And the boy, stomping his feet, said, "All the kids in my village have bikes, fine clothes, shoes, and I have nothing." And again, looking sharply at his parents, "It is all their fault." And the guru took a breath, then took another breath, and said to the boy, "Write me out all the things you desire, and I will get them for you." And so the boy wrote a list, and finally handing the pad to the guru. And the guru, scanning the pages. "This list will cost me hundreds, thousands of rupees. You must give me something in return." The little boy stamped his feet and said, "I have nothing. I have absolutely nothing. And it is all their fault. All their fault." The guru took another deep breath. "You must give me something." And the boy, in his frustration, stamping both his feet, stated,

0: can I give you? And the guru, with a cheeky grin, said, give me your foot. Carl, you can't have my foot. Can I ride my bike with no foot? Give me your hand. No. Give me your thumb. No, no. Can't have my thumb. Give me your smallest finger. No, you cannot have my smallest finger. Give me the tip of your smallest finger. And the boy stamped both his feet once again and stated clearly, no, you cannot have my smallest finger. And the guru looked the boy in the eye as if he was whispering to his soul, said, you mean to say all these rupees that will buy you all these things that you desire, including a bike, new clothes, new shoes, are not equivalent to your smallest finger, the tip of your smallest finger, and you say you have nothing? You say you have nothing? The boy dropped to the feet of the guru and apologized, looking his parents in the eye, teary-eyed. I'm sorry. And in that moment, he registered what worth, what wealth, what abundance meant outside of the things he required. And then the guru looked to the audience and said, who here isn't or is not wealthy? And nobody put their hand up. Nobody put their hand up. Well, whānau, you with colours of the heart. We'll pause for a song. And if you haven't been told today, let me be the first. You are sincerely, sincerely cared for. Kia ora.
1: I call you when I need you, my heart's on fire. You come to me wild and wild. You come to me and give me everything I need. Give me a lifetime of promises and a world of dreams.

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Better than all the rest. Better than anyone I've ever met. And I'm stuck on your heart.

once again, welcome, welcome, welcome forward to Colours of the Heart. Well, as I ponder the next segment of the show and I reflect on the song that's been and gone and what it means for me personally, and I reflect upon you're simply the best, better than anyone I've ever met. Huh? And I can assure you, eh? I can assure you from where I sit, that's related to the inner workings of Rex. And in our society, it's not promoted, especially in the Kiwi culture, taking ownership of one's magnificence. Right? It's considered vain, inappropriate, at times arrogant. And arrogance is a really interesting word because it defines a particular attitude, a personality in relation to their behavior. In relation to their behavior. But arrogance has nothing to do with somebody leaning towards what they love and taking ownership of the expression of what they love by highlighting their achievements, by self-appreciation, eh? By self-appreciation and a kind pat on their own back. And then we label them with arrogance. Arrogance is when you state that we are the sole source of truth and your opinion and feelings don't matter to us because we're right. Haven't we heard that? Haven't we heard that before? Bless their hearts. That's arrogance. And so to define who we are through the voice and opinion of someone else only limits our ability to lean into a life that we love, huh? To lean into a life we love. And it's not about being perfect, though we can perfectly make perceived mistakes along the way as we're leaning towards that we prefer, that we love, and that creative force, that juice that is just begging for us to express that requires expressing, whatever that is for you. I love Colours of the Heart because it provides me an opportunity to set a platform up for others to share their truth, their wisdom, their song. Eh? Don't die with the music still in you. Huh? Don't die with the music still in you. And I love the idea that those that I interview, those that I rub shoulders with, are given the opportunity, the platform to sing, sing every note, to absolutely sing every note. And what I do in relation to taking loving ownership of that is innately who I am, I ask these questions. And from where I sit, soulful questions. What is the meaning of my life? What am I here for? What am I here for? And what's obvious to me is to bring humanness back into humanity. Look somebody in the eye, share a smile, be present to their

thoughts, their feelings. Okay? Just that innate ability to be kind. That's the meaning of

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As a registered charity, we couldn't do it without the generous support of New Zealand On Air, Lotteries Grants, Cox North and South Taranaki, the New Plymouth and South Taranaki District Councils, Creative Communities New Plymouth, the Toy Foundation, the Ethnic Communities Development Fund and the Community Organisation Grant Scheme. 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

night and night leaves some poetry's growth, steals the colors for the day. It's kind of pretty if you like words. My dog, the night circus, because there are colors of night, burning red, passionate, the angry green, jealous, and the ugly, terrifying black.

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1: Hi, this is Steve Green, the Computer Chap, and welcome to this week's show. These shows are all about personal technology, obviously computers, but also all those other additional digital gizmos that now form part of our lives and society. They're with us wherever we go. Some may be in your lounge or your office, some may be on your body or in your car. But the number of digital devices that are now becoming available and popular is ever increasing. In these shows, we hope to cover many of these technologies, but also how they impact you, how they're changing society, and insights into some of the businesses that produce and distribute these products. So if you need any information, don't hesitate to email me at strandandsteve@gmail.com. That's strandandsteve@gmail.com. I always welcome your feedback on these shows. And obviously, if you've got any suggestions as to what I can cover in future shows, I'd love to hear from you. Welcome to this week's show. And I'm actually going to talk about what I consider to be a revolution. It's not a phrase that you often hear somebody in computing or industry or commerce talk about, because the word revolution does describe not just a fundamental change, but it's once the change has happened, it's awfully difficult to remember how things used to be. That's the nature of a revolution. And this week I'm going to focus on an aspect of modern technology and how it's impacted one particular industry, which is the travel industry. And I hope you're going to enjoy the show, because the chances are in the next 12 months you are going to be traveling, and you might be able to benefit and appreciate some of the information in this show as you go about touring New Zealand or in fact the world. And the contrast between how we used to handle travel pre-internet, pre-the web, so we're talking about the last 25 or 30 years, and today highlights one of the most profound shifts in consumer technology. Thousands of individual bits of technology, hardware, networking, applications, have all come together. And it wasn't that long ago, in order to execute a trip, you required a team of corporate travel agents, weeks of waiting, an absolute folder of paper documents, and substantial geographical guesswork as to how to plan and execute your trip to get the best value for money and the maximum enjoyment.